Born December 2nd, 1866, Harry Thacker Burley was a classical and choral composer, arranger, and professional baritone singer. Often credited as the first black composer, instrumental in developing American music characterized in folk songs, spirituals, feared songs, and art songs, Burley's compositions and arrangements made these cultural hallmarks available to classical artists by arranging these styles in the classical tradition. Burley introduced Antonin Dvorak to black American music, which influenced some of Dvorak's most famous compositions and led the Czech composer to declare that black music would become the basis of American classical music. Through Mown and Pines is the first movement from his 1907 From the Southland, his only work for solo piano. In it, he was able to invent original melodies that convincingly matched the heartfelt style of the quoted folk melodies. Estimates of Burley's original musical output range from 200 to 300 songs. His art songs and spirituals were so popular during the late 1910s and 1920s that almost no vocal recitalist gave a concert in a major city without singing them. Adding to his artistic legacy, Burley was a founding member of ASCAP in 1914 and became a member of the board of the organization in 1941.

Born Edward Kennedy Ellington on April 29, 1899 in Washington, D.C., Duke Ellington was an American composer, pianist, and leader of one of the most famed jazz orchestras from 1923 until his death in 1974. Among the large-scale works that occupied Ellington's creative efforts, in the later years of his life, there were various suites, film scores, and The River. The River Suite consists of seven sections extracted from the complete ballet, which premiered in 1971. Commissioned by the American Ballet Theater for choreographer Alvin Ailey in 1970, The River was to be all water music, and it was to follow the course of this dream through various stages, from the spring, through a meander, a falls, a lake, a whirlpool, and then gurgling rapids. The first section of the suite, Spring, awakens with a solo French horn, followed by a warm and sensuous English horn, before unfolding into lush, impressionistic, and sweeping textures throughout the orchestra around a single melodic theme. While the genius of Duke Ellington is a given, and his influence on the development of jazz as an art form cannot be overstated, one can only wonder what he could have accomplished had he dedicated more time to the symphonic genre.

Born August 18, 1907 in Atlanta, Georgia, Howard Swanson was an African-American composer who studied at the Cleveland Institute of Music and was later taught by the famed Nadia Boulanger in Paris. Of the many African-American composers to have been lauded for high quality of their songwriting, Swanson remains at the top of that long list despite having what some might consider a less than prolific career. Swanson's compositional hallmark is rooted in his personal authenticity, sensitivity, lyrical intimacy, and a refined yet evocative mastery of harmony not at all common among American composers of his time. His second symphony, more commonly known as his Short Symphony, was composed in 1948 and premiered in 1950 with the New York Philharmonic. It won the Music Critics Circle Award for the best orchestral work premiered during the 1950 and 51 season. Audience response to the work was overwhelmingly enthusiastic, and the astute New York Herald Tribune critic Virgil Thompson praised the neoclassical symphony for its highly personal nature and for speaking clearly, warmly, modestly, and at the same time with authority.

Born June 9th, 1891 in Peru, Indiana, a composer and songwriter who needs little to no introduction, Cole Porter has become one of the most prolific and well-known creators and contributors to the American songbook. His hallmarks include lyrics and scores that are full of witty, catchy, and urbane lyrics. We are super excited to introduce rising vocalist and operatic superstar Kimberly Kenny, reimagining and providing a modern take on the standard hit So In Love. Kimberly Kenny is a graduate of Butler University, earning her bachelor's and master's in opera performance. However, from R&B to arias, Kimberly Kenny is one voice to listen, watch, and look for.

Darker America is a 1924 symphonic tone poem by American composer William Grant Still. The composition, exploring themes of sorrow, hope, and prayer, is a work derived from Still's studies with modernist composers of his time. In the work, Still uses melodic hallmarks found in African American music, such as spirituals and blues. The work was first performed on November 22, 1926, in New York City. Darker America, as its title suggests, is representative of, in Still's words, the American Negro. The serious and contemplative side of his personality and existence as a black man in America is presented and is intended to suggest the triumph of a people over their sorrows through fervent prayer. The beginning of the theme of the American Negro was announced by the strings in unison. Following a short development of this melody, the English horn announces the sorrow theme, which is followed immediately by the theme of hope, which is given to muted brass accompanied by strings and woodwind. Strongly contrasted moods follow, leading up to the triumph of a people near the end, at which point the three principal themes are combined. The composition is described as a modernist work by 20th century standards, yet remains painfully relevant as America continues to advance well into the 21st century, replete with the all-too-familiar cycle of sorrow, hope, and triumph for black Americans rooted in the evolution of centuries of systemic oppression, disadvantage, and marginalization.

0: This program is brought to you in part by the musicians of the ICO, the Indiana Arts Commission, the Arts Council of Indianapolis, and the National Endowment for the Arts. This program is a copyrighted work of the ICO, all rights reserved. 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Thanks to our guest host this evening, music sociologist Joshua Thompson, and thank you for listening. I'm your host, John Coleman.
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5: 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The music you're enjoying is the track The Blue of Winter by Indiana expat Amanda Gardier.

Welcome to Harmonia. I'm Angela Mariani. This hour, we're continuing our celebration of Early Music America's 2025 Emerging Artists Showcase with a performance by Ensemble Ars Poetica. Their showcase program, Amour et Souvenir, is devoted to song cultivated in the Duchy of Burgundy over the course of the 15th century. We'll hear favorites by Dufay, Benoit, Josquin, and Bachois in lush and intimate combinations of voice, viol, lute, and winds. Then on our featured release, we'll trek across 18th century Germany with the Freiburger Baroque Orchestra, whose 2025 album Grand Tour is studded with rarely heard gems by Bach and Telemann contemporaries. Join us.

Andrew Kirkman led the Benchois Consort on the Conditor Kyrie from Walter Fry's Missa Summae Trinitati. This mass setting was part of the 1468 marriage ceremonies between Margaret of York and Charles the Bold, Duke of Burgundy. New York-based ensemble Ars Poetica presents Renaissance and early Baroque programs that blend dance, poetry, self-accompanied song, and multi-instrumental performance. In addition to artistic director and viol player Caroline Nicholas, members include wind specialist Ben Matus, lutenist Kevin Payne, and soprano Alyssa Weathersby. Amour et Souvenir, their program for Early Music America's 2025 Emerging Artist Showcase, opens with a plaintive rondeau setting by Guillaume Dufay.

a chanson by Guillaume Dufay, whose title translates to I Have the Right to Complain and Groan, performed by Ars Poetica as part of the 2025 Early Music America Emerging Artist Showcase. Next up, a chanson of unknown authorship found in a Bodleian Library manuscript known as Oxford 213.

Ars Poetica with an anonymous 15th century chanson, Quand la dolce jouvencelle. The performance continues with another lovesick rondo set by Guillaume Dufay.

Guillaume defies setting of Pour ce que froid je ne puis, because I cannot see your sweet and gracious bearing. Performed by Ensemble Ars Poetica, one of Early Music America's 2025 Emerging Artist Laureates. Next, a virelay with a cryptic message from Dufay's younger colleague Antoine Benoit.

Ars Poetica with the three-voice virelay Jacques le Nessie entend by Antoine Bernois. While the first line of this chanson translates to, though he does not expect it, the first four syllables are a pun on the name Jacqueline in honor of Parisian noblewoman Jacqueline de Hacqueville. Amour et souvenir continues with an instrumental interlude on a pastoral chanson by Josquin des Prez.

A l'ombre d'un buissonnet, in the shade of a little bush, by Josquin des Prez, performed by Ben Mattis, Cham, Kevin Payne, lute, and Caroline Nicholas, viol, of Ensemble Ars Poetica. Next up, one of Hein van Giesegem's greatest hits from the reign of Charles the Bold.

0: De tout bien plein est ma maîtresse, full of all good things is my mistress, by Hein van Giesegem, performed by Ars Poetica as part of the 2025 Early Music America Emerging Artist Showcase. 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I'm Angela Mariani.
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0: Welcome back. We're continuing our exploration of the 15th century Burgundian chanson with ensemble Ars Poetica, 2025 laureates of Early Music America's Emerging Artist Series. We'll hear a short ballade by Gilles Benchois, who at the court of Philip the Good worked alongside painter Jan van Eyck.

Ars Poetica with Gilles Benchois setting of the ballade With All My Strength I Thank Love. Their performance continues with another of Benchois' chansons, the Rondeau Sad Pleasure and Sorrowful Joy.

Triste plaisir et douloureuse joie, sad pleasure and sorrowful joy. Music of Gilles Banchois, performed by Ars Poetica for the 2025 Early Music America Emerging Artist Showcase. Antoine de Fevin was born in Burgundy during the duchy's twilight years, eventually making his career in the French Chapelle Royale. The chanson we'll hear next was previously attributed to his contemporary Josquin des Prez.

an instrumental rendition of Antoine de Févin's Petite Camusette. The rondo we'll hear next, Comme Femme Déconfortée, quickly became one of Bachois' most enduring chansons, with later musicians from Josquin to Zenfel repurposing its tenor as a cantus firmus in sacred compositions.

Une femme décomfortée, like a woman most distressed, by Gilles Benchois, part of Ars Poetica's program Amour et Souvenir for Early Music America's 2025 Emerging Artist Showcase. Ars Poetica closed their showcase performance with an elaborated version of a Benchois chanson found in the Buxheimer Orgelbuch, a keyboard manuscript created in the 1460s for use by the Carthusian monks of Buxheim Charterhouse.

Ars Poetica with the Buxheimer Orgelbuch setting of Gilles Bachois' Adieu, mes très belles amours, Goodbye, my beautiful loves. You're listening to Harmonia. I'm Angela Mariani. On their November 2025 released Grand Tour, Gottfried von der Goltz leads the Freiburger Baroque Orchestra on a journey between Freiburg and Berlin, imagining what an 18th century traveler might have heard along the way. The city of Rastatt, about a day's journey from Freiburg at the time, was home to Johann Caspar Ferdinand Fischer, whose composition was influenced by the majestic overtures of Jean-Baptiste Lully. We'll hear the first movement of his suite in D minor, Opus 1, No. 4.

The Overture from Johann Caspar Ferdinand Fischer's Suite in D Minor, Opus 1, No. 4. Gottfried von der Goltz led the Freiburger Baroque Orchestra on this hour's featured release, Grand Tour. Traveling by way of Stuttgart, we might cross paths with the city's Hofkapellmeister Johann Christoph Petz, whose training included 3 years in Rome with Arcangelo Corelli. This Italian inflection shines through in Petz's Concerto Pastorale.

We heard the Freiburger Barockorchester perform the fifth movement minuet from Johann Christoph Petz's Concerto Pastorale. While Petz's name may be less familiar today, his works were favorites of Johann Sebastian Bach. Bach's own travels to Berlin resulted in the work that closes Grand Tour. We'll hear part of the second concerto presented to Christian Ludwig, Margrave of Brandenburg, whom Bach met on this 1718 journey.

The Allegro from Johann Sebastian Bach's Second Brandenburg Concerto, recorded by the Freiburger Barock Orchester with Gottfried von der Goltz for their 2025 Aparté release, Grand Tour. Harmonia is a part of the educational mission of Indiana University and is a co-production of WFIU Public Radio and Early Music America, a national organization that advocates and supports the historical performance of music of the past. Additional resources come from the William and Gail Cook Music Library at the Indiana University Jacobs School of Music. 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And follow us on Facebook by searching for Harmonia Early Music. The writer for this edition of Harmonia is Chelsea Belt. Thanks to our studio engineer Brock Hammond and our production team, Luann Johnson, Christopher Burris, and John Bailey. I'm Angela Mariani, inviting you to join us again for the next edition of Harmonia.

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1: 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It's 5:19 on this Monday. Thanks for tuning in this morning and starting your week off with us here at WFYI.
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3: This Across Indiana segment takes us to the banks of the Ohio River in Jeffersonville, Indiana, to the front steps of a 15,000-square-foot red brick mansion that houses the Howard Steamboat Museum. Travis Vasconcelos is the museum's director.
4: We are the only museum that covers the story of the steamboat in its entirety, and we are located in the home of the premier steamboat builders, the Howard family.
3: Over 1,100 steamboats were made by the company between 1834 and 1941. Travis estimates that at their height, the Howard shipyards were responsible for one out of every four steamboats in America.
4: Made them like luxury hotels with fancy European carpets. Gingerbread starts to show up to make the boat look fancier. The big fluted stacks show up.
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9: Russia is trying to destabilize Moldova on the western border of Ukraine. 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
11: Good morning, me Martinez. Krista Edelman is a gastroenterologist in Richmond, Virginia, and last week thought she was dreaming about a mouse, but then she reached for her mouth and grabbed something soft and hairy with wings. Yep, a bat trying to get in her mouth. Edelman threw the bat across the room, then caught it to have it tested for rabies. It was negative, but after consulting with an infectious disease doctor, she took the rabies vaccine anyway. It's Morning Edition.
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13: 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I'm Leila Fadel.
11: And I'm A. Martinez. There are lots of changes we expect as we get older. More gray hairs, more wrinkles, a little less flexibility. Not me. Everyone else that gets older, but not me. Some symptoms, though, might take us by surprise. Take, for example, dry eyes. Turns out this chronic eye condition is very common, especially among women in perimenopause and beyond. Here's NPR's Maria Godoy.
14: Earlier this year, Hilda Hernandez-Nash was driving to work one morning when she noticed her eyes suddenly felt gritty and uncomfortable.
15: All of a sudden, I couldn't tolerate my contacts. My eyes just felt like it were sandpaper.
14: Within days, her eyes became red, watery, and swollen.
15: There was a point in time where my eyes felt like they couldn't focus, and I just didn't want to open my eyes. I couldn't tolerate light.
14: At first, Hernandez-Nash, who's in her late 40s, thought she might have some form of pink eye. But when she saw an eye doctor, she learned her symptoms all pointed to dry eyes, a condition many women experience as they enter perimenopause and beyond. Research suggests around half of all women in the menopausal transition years have symptoms.
16: Dry eye is incredibly common.
14: Lauren Gormley is an optometrist with the Wilmer Eye Institute at Johns Hopkins University. While men get dry eyes too,
16: large-scale studies have shown that the rate of dry eye in women over 50 is double the rate of dry eye in men over 50.
14: Gormley says the condition occurs when your eyes can't produce enough tears or your tears don't work correctly. And one of the most common causes

0: When a DNA test connected two sisters across the country, they found new family and a story that had been waiting years to be told. It's about their mom's hidden past, including her stay at a home for unwed mothers, and how it echoed through their own lives. Family secrets and what happens when they finally surface. Next hour on 1A.
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0: people who are Black, Latino, members of other racial and ethnic groups, and everybody from rich to poor. When the government treats us like this, we don't trust it. And if we don't trust it, we're not going to trust it to do more and better things for our life. And I think that it leads us not to trust each other. And so if living in a low trust society, which we all do already, you then have this government that, despite, again, $8 trillion a year that we're giving it, is taking that money and just disrespecting us by doing this to us. I think that that's not good for democracy. And I do think that there could be unusual benefits then, democratic benefits that could be unlocked here, in terms of being an American and being proud to be an American and feeling like the government's going to be there for you.
1: Annie Laurie, thank you so much for your reporting on this book. We actually, believe it or not, just scratched the surface, but I really appreciate this conversation and this book. Thank you.
0: Thank you.
1: Annie Laurie is a staff writer at The Atlantic. Her new book is The Time Tax. After the break, rock critic Ken Tucker reviews two new albums by the Womack sisters and Margaret Glaspie. 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
1: This is Fresh Air. The Womack sisters are a trio with illustrious family ties. Their uncle was R&B great Bobby Womack, and their grandfather was Sam Cooke. The sisters have just released a new album of tight harmonies. By contrast, Margaret Glaspie, who also has a new album, sings starkly about living a solitary life. Rock critic Ken Tucker discusses these contrasting sounds in his review. Let's start with the Womack sisters.

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0: Live from NPR News in Boston, I'm Steve Brown. The United Arab Emirates Air Force has intercepted an Iranian drone over its territorial waters. The defense ministry said today's attack came after the U.S. and Iran exchanged fire over the weekend. It was the first action in a month. The UAE said it dealt with an Iranian drone that was detected over its waters approaching from Iran. The incident comes after U.S. forces yesterday struck Iranian rocket launchers on an Iranian island. Iran responded by launching missiles at U.S. sites in Jordan. Iceland's voters have rejected a referendum to restart negotiations to join the European Union. Iceland's national broadcaster said the measure was defeated by a margin of 53% to 47%. The result will put the issue to rest for the second time, about a decade after a Eurosceptic government ended EU talks. The referendum was held amid concerns over President Trump's threats toward neighboring Greenland, prompting some voters to consider European solidarity. Japanese automakers Nissan and Honda will jointly develop computer parts and software for vehicles set to enter the market in fiscal 2029. Under the deal announced today, the two automakers will share standardized parts and core electronic control units as well as software. 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
1: Thank you for choosing 90.1 WFYI Community Supported Public Radio. I'm Jacob Keeler. All Things Considered is on the air with the biggest stories of the day. It's 12 minutes before the top of the hour. Tomorrow is September. The U.S. government maintains an early warning system on the threat of starvation worldwide, but the Trump...

0: Thank you for choosing 90.1 WFYI Community Supported Public Radio. I'm Jacob Keebler. All Things Considered is on the air with the biggest stories of the day. It's 12 minutes before the top of the hour. Tomorrow is September. The U.S. government maintains an early warning system on the threat of starvation worldwide, but the Trump administration has stopped providing new information about certain countries.
1: It is problematic for the U.S. to not look for data in countries where we know there to be risks of escalating food insecurity.
0: More on the potential impact coming up after the top of the hour headline news. But first, Canada is Maine's top trade partner, and the current trade war between the U.S. and Canada could affect key midterm races there, as well as other states that rely heavily on trade with Canada. We'll get details in a moment. Stay with us.
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7: This is All Things Considered from NPR News. I'm Elsa Chang.
8: And I'm Mary Louise Kelly. New types of war are forcing the military to field new types of meals. WUNC's Jay Price sits with soldiers as they try the latest approach to feeding troops in combat.
9: On the front lines of World War II, there were the famous canned sea rations with main courses like meat and vegetable stew and cans of dense crackers. In recent wars, there were the meals ready to eat, or MREs, with components packed into a tough plastic pouch and years of shelf life. Those are still widely used, but now...
10: That's actually really good.
9: A new ration designed for modern battlefields is starting to reach some units.
10: Very good. Have you tried this?
9: That's a squad of special operations soldiers trying the new close combat assault ration, which, like all things military, has an acronym, CCAR. They're taking a break in the middle of a pine forest at Fort Bragg, North Carolina, after a humid 8-hour slog testing their land navigation skills, and they're happy to get time to eat before their next task.
10: That might be one of the best snacks I've had.
9: The new rations are designed for conflicts in which getting supplies to small, widely dispersed units is made harder by Texas savvy opponents, like the current drone-infested front lines of the war in Ukraine, or fighting China across island chains in the Pacific. That kind of combat could mean going days without a chance for resupply, so making food lighter and smaller is crucial. Aaron Gaffney-Stomberg leads the Combat Feeding Division at DEVCOM Soldier Center in Natick, Massachusetts, which develops rations for all the services.
11: The ration platforms that were available were too large to meet that need. So this development really came from that shift in defense strategy and the requirements that the user community had for the future.
9: The CCAR is the replacement for what's called the first strike ration, which was designed for short missions. 5 days' worth takes up the same space as 3 days of the old rations. Gaffney-Stomberg said testing shows troops tend to take in more calories with the CCARs, which helps them perform better in missions that burn a lot of energy. That's partly because of the new rations' fat levels, and partly about how they taste.
11: The warfighters did prefer some of the components that were in the close combat assault ration compared to the first strike ration.
9: The latest science on sports nutrition was a starting point, but she said the Army had to go deeper, looking at differences in dietary needs between athletes and troops in combat who are more likely to have additional stressors like sleep deprivation and chaotic environments. And it all had to be done in a way that made the CCAR palatable. An informal sampling of the soldiers in the woods at Fort Bragg suggests it hits that goal.
12: I thought the breeder bowl was a lot better quality.
9: That's Nick, a sergeant who, because of his unit,

0: Ohio who's eating the costs of the trade war next. Streaming today, yeah, we're doing that, WFYI.org. Also, we have a downloadable mobile app where you can get our content for free anytime, anywhere. You can also ask your smart speaker to play WFYI. 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
3: This is All Things Considered from NPR News. I'm Elsa Chang.
4: And I'm Mary Louise Kelly. Small businesses are still feeling the pain of tariffs recently from rising trade tensions with Canada, but also still the tariffs ruled illegal back in February. NPR's Stephen Bissaha spoke with a comic shop owner dealing with the uncertainty around tariffs, old and new.
5: Alter Ego Comics has been on Lima, Ohio's Main Street for 23 years.
6: First thing you're going to notice is we have a life-size Darth Vader and Stormtrooper when you walk in the door. And
5: Mark Boker owns the shop.
6: So I forgot about R2-D2. He's up front, too.
5: Boker considers himself comics-obsessed and a practitioner of stoicism, a mindset that involves letting go of what you can't control. But the last year and a half of tariffs have made that much, much harder.
6: It's become a challenge to try and remain stoic and focus on the four walls of my shop when it seems like the world is on fire.
5: That fire goes back to April last year. President Trump raised tariffs on countries across the globe, including China. That's where Boker's biggest revenue driver, action figures, are made. To cover that extra cost, Boker raised prices by adding a tariff fee for customers.
6: The reality is our action figure business was down 50% last year. And I have a feeling that a lot of that had to do with tariffs.
5: Boker recently decided to get rid of the fee and just eat that extra tariff cost himself because it was costing him business. Companies did get a sign of some tariff relief in February. The Supreme Court ruled Trump's main tariff tool illegal, and businesses have since been getting billions of dollars refunded. Boker's supplier is the one who should actually get the refund. It paid the tariffs directly and then passed some of it to Boker. But the supplier told him it hasn't received anything yet, so there's no refund to share with him.
6: I don't know if they're really being truthful with me, saying that they haven't gotten anything back or they don't know anything about the refunds or, you know, yada, yada, yada.
5: Boker decided to just drop the issue and forget about getting that money back. He's got a 20-year relationship with his supplier and doesn't want to risk antagonizing it by pushing for a refund. Today, there are still other tariffs raising the cost of his action figures. And there's another possible tariff threat down the line for his comics, the growing trade war between the U.S. and Canada. Comics are not included in this round of tariffs, but that could change if the trade war keeps escalating.
6: Most comic books that are sold throughout the world are printed in Canada, and that includes comics by Marvel and DC and Image Comics and basically all the comic publishers.
5: Despite all these headwinds, Boker says business this year is up. There's a comic book renaissance right now boosting his sales. But while many customers are still buying, others are tightening their budgets because of rising prices caused in part by tariffs.
6: Everything I sell is not necessary, you know, but it is an escape. And, you know, we are leaning into that. But at the end of the day, they have to have money in their bank account in order to pay for this stuff.
5: And those real-world prices have caused some customers to walk away from their comic escape. Stephen Bissaha, NPR News.
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2: 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I'm Jacob Keebler. 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We'll reach back into the 90s again tomorrow.
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7: There's so many new ways to track us, to observe us. And I think this one kind of very slowly crept up on us. It was like all of a sudden we realized there's 120,000 cameras across the country. And as one source put it to me, we're just sleepwalking into this surveillance state.
8: I'm Rachel Abrams. 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
11: Live from NPR News in Washington, I'm Louise Schiavone. Stocks closed down and oil prices surged after the U.S. and Iran traded fire Sunday in the Middle East. Brent crude futures rose above $90 a barrel. U.S. benchmark West Texas Intermediate crude rose above $86 a barrel. With his announcement that the U.S. is poised to acquire vast amounts of Venezuela's untapped oil reserves, President Trump says the future is bright for substantially lower gas prices. But is it? Francisco Rinaldi is director of the Latin American Energy Program at Rice University's Baker Institute. He's skeptical.
12: In the short term, it's very unlikely that it will lower gas prices. In the longer term, if Venezuela produces much more, it will lead to slightly lower oil prices, which would help with gas prices. But just to give you an idea, Venezuela is going to add 300,000, 400,000 barrels per day of production, and disruptions in the Middle East are about 10 million barrels of production.
11: All of this as G20 finance ministers meet in Asheville, North Carolina. State authorities in North Carolina have arrested a 17-year-old girl in connection with the May attack on a mosque in San Diego. NPR's Odette Youssef reports.
13: The minor is charged with 3 felony counts of first-degree murder, one for each of the victims, Mansour Kaziha, Nadir Awad, and Amin Abdullah. She is also charged with conspiracy to commit first-degree murder against worshippers at the mosque and against worshippers at a Jewish temple and black students at a public high school. The 2 gunmen died by suicide before they went to the temple or the school. They were males aged 17 and 18. Writings they apparently left behind outline anti-Semitic, anti-feminist, white nationalist views. According to the charging documents, the teenage girl in North Carolina had worked out plans with them in advance to live stream the shootings and to disseminate their writings. Odette Youssef, NPR News.
11: A new investigation from NPR and Boston University finds that heat contributes to thousands more deaths each year in the U.S. than official records show. NPR's Alejandra Barundo reports.
14: NPR and Boston University used a statistical model to figure out that there are likely five times as many heat-related deaths each year in the U.S. as otherwise noted. That's likely because heat's influence on deaths can be really hard to identify, but doctors and other experts know it is killing people. Quinn Adams is an epidemiologist at Boston University and a partner in the research with NPR.
15: We know that during extreme heat events, a lot of people who do die because they have pre-existing conditions.
14: Heat can worsen a heart condition or a kidney problem, for example. Adams hopes the data will motivate policymakers to find solutions, because climate change is only making long, hot summers like this one even more dangerous. Alejandra Burunda, NPR News.
11: This is NPR.
16: With your Indiana state and local news, I'm Samantha Horton. Indiana communities impacted by recent storms and historic flooding may receive disaster aid more quickly through the Federal Emergency Management Agency. FEMA approved major disaster declarations for 21 Indiana counties last week. Governor Mike Braun says local governments have helped fast-track federal aid.
17: We wouldn't be here today if it wasn't for our own team statewide working with locals to get the information they needed to get the declaration and then enhance it to a major declaration.
16: Braun has said that damages could top $5 billion in Indiana. More than 60 events this weekend in Indiana called to end the state's agreement to house Immigration and Customs Enforcement detainees at Miami Correctional Facility near Kokomo. The Indiana Organizing Project, the ACLU of Indiana, and Indivisible Central Indiana coordinated the events. One event in Indianapolis last Friday evening brought people together to rally, but also hosted a donation drive for food and back-to-school items to support immigrant communities that might be afraid to leave their homes. Amy Guzman is with Westside Indy Indivisible Resistance Movement and helped organize a rally outside the Indianapolis Public Library's Michigan Road branch. She said the collection is a starting point.
18: We got a few things. I know the library probably has more, but it's about awareness. And once you start the ball rolling, and then hopefully more people will get involved.
16: The call to action comes as allegations of mistreatment have been made against the prison healthcare provider and Indiana Department of Correction officers. The agreement between the state and ICE expires in September next year. And an anonymous gift of $5 million will support Marion University's Indiana Women's College Partnership. The program started in 2019 at the Indiana Women's Prison and allows women to study and obtain a degree while incarcerated. Women can obtain bachelor's or associate's degrees. The new funding will allow the program to add more support services for women leaving prison. I'm Samantha Horton.
19: 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And the John D. and Catherine T. MacArthur Foundation at macfound.org.
8: From the New York Times, I'm Rachel Abrams, and this is The Daily.
4: And there's one over there, too.
20: Yeah.
4: I guess once you start to see them, you just start to see them. I guess I've never paid them.
8: Earlier this summer, my Times colleague Fernando Alfonso got in a car with a man named Philip. He didn't want us to use his last name. They drove around the suburban streets of Dallas, searching for traffic cameras.
20: You see the white pole up there? There's a camera kind of sticking down flat.
4: That's one.
8: They were on the lookout, not for a red light camera or a speed trap camera, but something totally different. An automatic license plate reader made by a company called Flock.
4: And that's a Flock?
20: That is a Flock.
4: Okay.
20: Yeah.
8: Law enforcement agencies say that these cameras are essential in fighting crime. But Philip and people like him, who've identified the locations of 100,000 Flock cameras all over the country, see them as something else. The beginnings of a surveillance state. Today, I speak to my colleague Kashmir Hill about the company behind the cameras and the mounting backlash against them. It's Monday, August 31st. Kashmir Hill, welcome back to The Daily.
21: Good to be here.
8: So, Gash, you've covered so many different types of surveillance at this point. I know a lot of Americans are aware that they are being watched in sort of one form or another, whether it's online or in public spaces. So can you just start off by explaining what is so different about this particular kind of surveillance and why it's prompted people to finally say, like, enough is enough?
0: So these are cameras that take photos of cars and read their license plates. And they're in places where people maybe aren't used to being surveilled. You know, they're in rural roads, just in communities that don't necessarily have a lot of other cameras around. Also, I think Americans kind of think of your car as this kind of symbol of freedom, this thing you can get away from everyone, but now you can't because there are going to be cameras tracking it.
8: Mm-hmm.
0: And so my colleague Fernando Alfonso and I found that people were just getting really upset about these cameras. And it was a level of uproar over privacy that I haven't seen before, or at least haven't seen in a very long time.
8: So what is the camera capturing exactly? Just the license plate?
0: Yeah. So the cameras take photos of cars as they pass. They get the license plate, but you can also use a system to search other things like the color of the car, the make of the car, whether it has a bumper sticker or visible damage or a toolbox on the back. And this gives police more visibility into our movements than they've ever had before.
8: Mm-hmm.
0: This company called Flock is the industry leader. Flock alone has 120,000 of these cameras across the country in every state but Alaska.
8: Mm.
0: 7,000 law enforcement agencies have contracts with Flock, which is about 40% of all law enforcement in the country. They only started working with police in 2020, and the company is now valued at over $8 billion.
8: Wow. Okay. So how did its cameras get everywhere so quickly?
0: So Flock was founded by a serial entrepreneur named Garrett Langley. I actually met with him a few weeks ago. He said he got the idea because he lived in Atlanta, Georgia. That's where the company is headquartered.
21: I started the company 9 years ago, knowing nothing about law enforcement, public safety, just this confusion as an engineer of why it was so easy to get away with crime in America.
0: And in his neighborhood, people kept breaking into cars on the weekends. And he said, taking guns out of the glove boxes.
8: Oh my God.
0: It was happening every weekend. He was really frustrated.
21: And so when I was talking to our zone commander, I was like, Major, why can't you catch these people? Like, do something about this.
0: And so he called the police department.
21: And he was like, what do you expect me to do? We're not the CSI on TV. I'm not going to.
0: And he said that the person he talked to said that they needed their license plate numbers.
21: I was like, what? And he was like, trust me, a license plate is the most actionable piece of evidence we can get. And I said, fine.
0: So he decided to create this product along with two of his classmates from Georgia Tech. They wanted to make cheap license plate readers.
21: I hooked up to an old Android with a solar power
0: that you could put on street poles and it would just get photos of cars that were driving past.
21: And so we built a bunch. We put them up in a couple neighborhoods.
0: Flock first started selling these to homeowners associations, kind of like an automated neighborhood watch. And just a few months after they start installing these devices, Langley said that he got a call from the police telling him that it was helping to solve crime.
8: How do things go from there? How does the company grow from there?
0: So in 2020, the company starts working for the first time with a police department in Jersey Village, Texas. And this kind of changes the business model. Instead of putting it on private streets, you're starting to put it on public roads. And the business really exploded from there. They started working with police departments around the country. And with that expansion has come a kind of growing backlash as communities are discovering that these cameras are there and how they're being used.
8: I want to talk about the backlash, but before we do, I just want to understand what the police departments are actually using these cameras for and how they are being used. So can you just describe a little bit the mechanics of this?
0: So what these cameras allow police departments to do is essentially to track cars. Most of the departments keep the photos of the cars for 30 days.
7: You can also set up alerts. So if there is a car you're looking for, it'll shoot up an alert to any police that are using this network, whether it's in your community or in a different community. And it's a lot more effective just to send that message out through a bunch of cameras that have their eyes on the road to find that car.
8: Okay, so by this point in the story, these cameras are everywhere. The company's grown super fast. I just want to make sure I understand the legality of this. Does Flock need anybody's permission to put these cameras up on streets, or do they just put these things up and then sell the data?
7: This is actually an issue for the company. And I talked about that with the CEO. You know, in the early days when they were working with neighborhood associations, it was private streets. They could just put them up. As they started working with police, they still had this kind of move fast and break thing, Silicon Valley approach, where they would just go out and throw these cheap cameras up. And that got them in trouble with departments of transportation, where you are supposed to get a permit to be, you know, putting cameras in poles up on public roads. And so Langley told me, yes, they made some mistakes, but now they have figured out the right way to do this. And now it's 120,000 cameras on sticks, and they're all connected. And that is really what makes Flock so valuable. It's that they're building this network. It's eyes on the road across the whole country. And that's something we really haven't had before at this scale. And that's why police want to work with this company. So local police departments, when they sign up for Flock, essentially set their privacy settings. And it's reciprocal. If you want to be able to search all the cameras in your state or all the cameras in the whole country, you have to grant access to your cameras. Mm-hmm. I asked Langley about this, and he said the vast majority of their customers opt in for the national network. Like, that is what's appealing, that you have eyes on the road everywhere, not just in your community, but in your whole state, in your whole country.
8: Mm-hmm.
7: And Flock gave me an example of why this is useful. In one case, there was somebody who had made a threat against an event in New Orleans. And for some reason, police had a car associated with this threat. And the person was based in North Carolina, but when they picked him up, he was in Florida.
8: Mm-hmm.
7: And so this involves, you know, three different communities, three different states. And the only way they said, you know, you can really solve this crime is with these cameras that are everywhere. And this is really fast. They said, you know, it basically comes off their cameras and within seconds, it's in the database.
8: Mm.
7: And it really is a pretty simple tool. You know, there is a search page where you are supposed to enter the case number, the crime that you're looking into, and then you can either put in the license plate number or you can put in a description of the car, you know, the color or if it has damage or bumper sticker. Then you hit search and it will pop up a grid of photos of the backs of people's cars. It will say where the photo was taken, when, and which agency's cameras took it. The CEO of Flock says that the company helped solve more than a million crimes last year. I don't have the reporting to back that up, but police chiefs did tell us that it is really a useful tool for solving crimes. But this makes it really easy to track Americans. And, you know, we're all in the database if you're driving cars, and it's not just people who have committed crimes. And that is just making people very, very uncomfortable that this is too powerful a tool that is surveilling too many of us.
8: We'll be right back.
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8: This is The Daily. I'm Rachel Abrams. Back to my conversation with Kashmir Hill about the company behind the ubiquitous Flock cameras and the mounting backlash against them. Okay, so Kashmir, I understand from what you're saying that people are upset about these cameras and have a lot of different privacy concerns, but I wonder how much of these concerns are theoretical at this point, or are critics saying that there's already evidence that these cameras have been misused?
7: Yeah, one of the cases that has gotten the most attention and was originally reported by 404 Media was a woman who was suspected of self-administering an abortion in Texas. And an officer searched Flock cameras to see where she had traveled, if she was out of state, to try to track her down. There have been examples of police officers abusing their access to these systems to track exes or love interests or romantic partners.
8: Oh my God.
7: And one of the kind of big concerns has been how immigration officers are using these cameras for immigration enforcement.
8: You mean like ICE, like trying to track down people they're trying to deport?
7: Yes, ICE trying to track down people that they want to deport. And it's not just civil libertarians that are criticizing this. Cities themselves have been surprised that their cameras have been accessed for immigration enforcement. So some cities have paused or canceled their contracts with Flock after discovering that, because they basically didn't realize that when they were making it available nationally, that meant they're making it available to federal law enforcement like ICE.
8: Were you surprised that they were surprised? I don't know. That just feels a little bit strange.
7: Yeah, I mean, Flock says that they don't have a contract with ICE, for one. And the way that this is happening is actually ICE agents are partnering with local police departments and then searching the networks of cameras that they have access to. This is kind of a concept called networked privacy, where it's hard to protect your own privacy. Since they're sharing it with others, they have to trust that other agencies are using the cameras appropriately. And this actually comes up on the sign-in page. There's kind of this pop-up, there's a click-through screen where you have to say, I acknowledge that in these states, I can't do searches related to reproductive care. And in these other states, I can't do searches related to immigration. Flock says that they only allow abortion-related searches in states where abortion is illegal. They also say that they have an audit system in place that alerts departments if officers are doing unusual searching that doesn't look like it's related to an official investigation. So they do say they have some safeguards in place. But at the end of the day, it's up to the police departments to use this tool appropriately.
8: Okay, I'm really starting to get a sense, Kashmir, from the picture that you're painting of why people are maybe upset. I mean, this company really does not seem to be doing a ton to block bad actors from abusing its platforms. It seems like the government has not caught up to this technology, and that sounds like something that would be concerning for people.
7: Yes, there is this growing backlash from citizens. One of the first ways this manifested was in the form of a website called DFLOCK. DFLOCK, like D-E Flock. It's a crowdsourced map. And now they've mapped over 100,000 cameras made by Flock and other companies. And you started seeing some people cutting down cameras.
2: Vandal cut down a Flock pole, spray painted the lens black, and cut the wiring.
7: Like spray painting them, vandalizing them.
22: Allegedly using a shotgun to take out Flock cameras.
7: There have been videos of people demonstrating how to like get rid of the cameras, how to destroy them. There was another super viral video of this one guy in San Diego who went to the city council hearing dressed up as Darth Vader, saying how much he loved Flock cameras.
8: Oh my God.
23: And we must continue utilizing Flock technologies so that we can follow and surveil the rebel scum.
0: Some citizens have sued their cities or their towns, saying that these cameras are unconstitutional.
7: Oh, wow. They're unconstitutional because...
0: because this is something that the Fourth Amendment is supposed to protect us against.
7: The Fourth Amendment, that is the amendment that prohibits unlawful searches and seizures. Just explain one beat farther, Cash, why that is relevant to these cameras, this network, this idea of capturing people who haven't done anything wrong.
0: Yeah, I mean, the idea behind the Fourth Amendment, if we go back to the Founding Fathers, is that the Fourth Amendment was created so that police have to have a reason to think that someone has done something wrong before they collect information about them. But that's not what these cameras are. They're everywhere. They're collecting data on hundreds of millions of people. They get billions of license plate reads. And so some of these lawsuits have said, you can't do this. And so far, those lawsuits have not been successful. But in some of the rulings, the judges have said, basically, they're not widespread enough yet.
7: Wait, that's so interesting, though. Like, who gets to decide what the threshold is for ubiquity for these cameras?
0: Yeah, I mean, judges decide. Maybe one day the Supreme Court will decide. When I talk to attorneys in the civil liberty space, they say, we're already there. Judges just don't understand how many of these cameras there are and how networked they are. In Norfolk, Virginia, where one of these lawsuits was filed, the city now has 172 Flock cameras installed around the city. And the judge said, that's not enough. But the judge didn't say, what is the number where it's too much? Is it, you know, every block? Is it every street? But what the court has found in the past is that, you know, police can't just put a tracker on someone's car, for example, even though they're on public roads and a police officer could follow them, that this idea of using automated means to track somebody continually violates the Fourth Amendment. And what lawyers I talk to argue is, well, we're doing the same thing now, but instead of putting trackers on people's cars, we're just putting these cameras everywhere on the roads.
7: So I wonder how we're supposed to think about Flock when we hold up these two kind of competing concerns against one another, right? People who are really worried, maybe more so about getting their license plate readers read versus people who are like, I don't want crime in my communities. I'm more worried about crime than I am of somebody taking a picture of my car.
0: I mean, that is the legal question here and kind of the societal question. What degree of liberty do we want to give up for security? We'll never have perfect liberty. We'll never have perfect security. What has struck me about the reaction to Flock cameras is just how bipartisan it is. People on the left and the right have objections to these cameras. One of the experts I talked to said, there is a version of this where we could just have the cameras give alerts and not be tracking us for 7 days or 30 days or 5 years in the case of some states that say you have to retain, you know, the photos of these cars for that long. I mean, this is a question of every surveillance technology, sure, right? If you had perfect surveillance, we could live in a country with very little crime, but it would certainly violate some of our constitutional principles.
7: I feel like most of my adult life, which has existed mostly in the post-Edward Snowden era, people have been talking about privacy and surveillance. And it feels like even though we might be worried about this kind of stuff, we've given up a lot of privacy in exchange for convenience. But I do feel like this issue with Flock, it feels like it is hitting a different kind of nerve.
0: Yeah. I think, you know, so many of our privacy concerns are around invisible tracking and data collection that happens online. And this time you can actually see it and how and where it's happening. But I also think there are bigger issues at play here. Part of it is that private companies have stepped in to do surveillance that previously the government would have been forbidden from doing. Mm. And I saw this before covering Clearview AI, this company that scraped everybody's photos to build a facial recognition app that police could use to identify people.
7: Sure.
0: You know, they've created this huge database and then they sell it to law enforcement so they can just use it without getting a warrant. And it's also just this growing amount of technology. And I think this one kind of very slowly crept up on us. It was like all of a sudden we realized there's 120,000 cameras across the country. And as one source put it to me, we're just sleepwalking into this surveillance state where it's just too easy to know everything about us.
8: Kashmir Hill, thank you so much.
0: You're welcome.
8: Kashmir Hill writes about technology for the New York Times.
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8: 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I'm Rachel Abrams. 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
6: 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I'm Jacob Keebler. Have you heard the latest jobs report? 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
27: In Los Angeles, I'm Kai Rizdal. Monday, today, August the 31st. Good as it always is to have you along, everybody. So, I was off last week, did a mostly good job of staying away from the news, except for one thing. Kevin Warsh's big speech at Jackson Hole on Friday. Couldn't really not tune into that. You have by now seen and heard plenty about what the Fed chairman had to say. Underlying inflation trends have not, he said, meaningfully improved, and the central bank has, and this is a quote, work to do. In the days since, market expectations have taken the chairman's words to heart, with ever higher odds that the Federal Open Market Committee is going to raise rates by a quarter of a percentage point at its next meeting, that's in September, and it is roughly even money that there will be another quarter point bump in December. You put all that together and try to figure out what it means, what do you got? Well, we've got Marketplace's Mitchell Hartman.
28: Inflation hawks like Dan North at credit insurer Allianz Trade think the futures market has it exactly right about the Fed's next interest rate move.
29: There's been no progress on inflation. We're right back to where we were before the war started.
28: He points out the PCE price index is nowhere near the Fed's 2% target.
29: Without an interest rate hike, you're going to have a hard time reaching that. We're still quite a ways from it. And it's been very, very sticky. An interest rate hike is certainly warranted.
28: In the dovish camp is Jay Hatfield at Infrastructure Capital Advisors. He argues the government has been overestimating headline inflation, and the core measures will come down soon, even if oil prices stay elevated.
4: We think it would be ill-advised to raise rates at this juncture, but we do acknowledge that the majority of the FOMC, which is what matters, absolutely does want to raise rates.
28: Partly because Warsh and his fellow Fed governors want to demonstrate their political independence from President Trump, who wants lower rates to stimulate the economy. Economist Erasmus Kersting at Villanova sees Chairman Warsh playing a careful game.
11: Not painting himself into a corner and having to raise rates, but at the same time, he is willing to take that step if necessary. The data is not screaming for a move in one direction or another. This is not a crisis.
28: But what if the Fed does hike rates soon? Would that be a crisis? Well, it surely wouldn't help, says Guy Sakala at Inside Mortgage Finance. He points out that mortgage rates are already approaching 7%.
13: Just a deal killer. I don't think there are any indications rates are going to come down. U.S. debt level and deficit, an ongoing war, gas prices, nothing bodes well for the mortgage market.
28: The consumer economy, already showing signs of inflation fatigue, might slide more, says Jeff Klingelhofer at Aristotle Pacific Capital.
14: We are all having to adapt to a world of higher interest rates. Every consumer is feeling that pinch, is feeling that pressure.
28: As borrowing costs go up, while inflation eats away virtually all of our wage gains at work. I'm Mitchell Hartman for Marketplace.
27: Apropos of nothing other than a changing of the guard at a company worth $4.6 trillion, today is Tim Cook's last day running Apple. He will become the executive chairman. John Ternus, who's in charge of hardware engineering, takes over tomorrow. Elsewhere in American market capitalism, starting the week and ending the month, stocks were down, oil was up. See also the renewed shooting in the Middle East. Details, numbers, when we get there.

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2: 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I'm Jacob Keebler. Temps to the mid-70s tonight. Tomorrow, another steamy day. We'll have temps in the mid-90s all week.
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